0: They've played together off and on for years, and yes, he's related to Linda Ronstadt. He's her nephew. So please welcome tonight Craig Bickhardt and Michael G. Ronstadt.
1: Thank you.

Thank you so much. It's great to be back here on Mountain Stage. I was here, I think in 87. I was 33 years old at that time. I'm 70 now. Fortunately, I still look pretty young on the radio, so I'm okay. But this is a song. We live in a fiercely divided nation, and it's a nation that needs healing. It's in need of some gentle repair. So this song is kind of a plea for tolerance and compassion. I wrote this with my dear friend Jesse Terry, who is an absolutely brilliant singer-songwriter himself. Hopefully one of these days he'll be on this show. This is called Someone in Repair.

I wrote this next song with a dear friend of mine who happens to be in the audience tonight, Barry Alfonso. Is he out there somewhere? Barry Alfonso happens to be one of the great American lyricists, not just of this time, but of any time. But he sent me this lyric a few years back, and I spent about 3 weeks trying to find some music for it. And then one day I remembered that one of my favorite records when I was growing up was Ray Charles's Modern Sounds in Country and Western Music. Yeah. Anybody remember that record? Anybody old enough to remember that record? Okay, I wore that record out when I was about 9 years old. And so I realized at that point that I had some of a framework, you know, for an idea for some music. And I figured I would take a shot at trying to write some soulful country music. And that's what this is. The song's called Even a Cowboy Can Dream.

Thank you so much. Last time I was on the show, we did this song. I was with my band, SKB, Skylar, Nobluck, and Bickhard. Anybody remember that band? It's kind of a trivia thing now with country music. Kathy remembers. So this was a song that we wrote about a house, Tom's in-laws selling a house in Pittsburgh, Pennsylvania. I sing the song a lot. I was singing it one time down in another radio show called the Blue Plate Special down in Knoxville, Tennessee. And I finished with this song, and one of the DJs came up to me, and she said, and we used to play that song that you ended with, the house song, on the radio here all the time. And I said, really, which version did you play? Because it's been recorded a few times. And she said, well, we played Tony Rice and the Rice Brothers. And I said, cool, I love that. That's really my favorite version of the song. But why did you play it all the time? And she said, well, it was the number one bluegrass song in 1990. And I said, you're kidding. And she said, you didn't know that your song was the number one bluegrass song in 1990. I said, no, but that explains that $17 check I got in the mail that time. This song's called This Old House. If you know it, sing along.

0: Michael G. Ronstadt. Thank you all so much. Appreciate it.
1: He has spent his lifetime making music. He's been part of a country rock band, he's been a solo troubadour, and he's recorded various duo and trio projects with other singer-songwriters over the years. He was recruited, interesting trivia, to write songs for Robert Altman's classic film Tender Mercies. And for years, he was a regular fixture at Nashville's famed Bluebird Cafe. His latest album is Outpourings, along with Michael G. Ronstadt. That was Craig Bickhart. 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
2: 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My name is Mike Lundgren, and I hope you guys are enjoying tonight's edition of Mountain Stage. Coming up at 9, we're getting down to the blues with my man Dave. I know he's cooking up something good for us tonight. Keep it locked here. 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Turn it up.
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1: 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Our next performer is a singer and songwriter from Sweden. She released her first album in 2018, and it was a sensation-winning album of the year at the Swedish Grammys. She is a musical omnivore. She listens to a wide range of genres, from electronica and pop to traditional country and Americana. She writes in English, which is not her first language, and that makes for a kind of simplicity and straightforwardness in the lyrics. She has a new album called Beautiful Woman that covers a lot of ground about what it means to be female in this modern world. Please welcome, for the first time, to the Mountain Stage, Sarah Klang.

Thank you so much. Could I have a little bit more of my vocals in here? Hi, my name is Sara, and this is Theo. We're usually a band of 6 or 5 people when we play, but it was very expensive to go to the U.S. So Theo is playing for his dear life tonight with his feet and pushing all sort of bottoms. So this is our last show on this little U.S. tour, and we're so happy that we got to go to this really nice venue and play for all of you. It's been some of the shows we played have been just me and Theo, basically.

Thank you. We're going to play a song called Beautiful Woman. It's from our latest album that we recorded in LA, actually, with a producer. His name is Eric D. Johnson. He's one of my big idols. He plays in a band called Bonnie Light Horseman and Fruit Bats. And I was so happy when he invited us to come and record this album. And this was one of the first songs that we wrote together.

0: so much, Theo Stokes.
1: Theo was playing the whole band, the entire band, the bass, the drums, the guitar, all of it. He was a bit playing for his life and did a great job. In Sweden, Sarah is seen as something of a country music person. They've sort of put her in that box because there's not really a label for what she does. As you can hear, her music range is much wider than that. And in school, she always wrote songs to sort of work her way through, you know, tough emotional situations. She made music and she set up tours with friends all the way through high school, including an electronica band she was in. Her new album is Beautiful Woman, and she says she is single and ready to mingle. That was Sarah Klang.
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1: Our next performers are stalwarts and masters of traditional Irish music and beyond. John Doyle is a Grammy-nominated singer, songwriter, and guitarist who grew up in Dublin in a musical family. His influences include Richard Thompson, Paul Brady, and John Martin. He's a founding member of the band Solas and has been music director for Joan Baez and guitarist for Mary Chapin Carpenter. Michael McGoldrick is a flutist and piper, co-founder of the Irish band Lunasa, and a member of the renowned Celtic group Capercaillie. He grew up in Manchester, England, with Irish parents, and he picked up the whistle at 15 years old and won several All-Ireland championships. He's contributed to albums by many, many artists, including everyone from Sharon Shannon to Afro-Celt Sound System. We are so happy to have them both here. Please welcome John Doyle and Michael McGoldrick.
3: Hello, everybody. Hello. We are absolutely delighted to be here and get the chance to play for you. So the first tune we're going to play for you is from the Celtic region of France, from the northwest of France. They call it Brittany. And it's a tune called The Ballad for the Host. And then we're going to do two tunes from the Isle of Skye in Scotland. And then we're going to go to Ireland and play a tune called The Bells of Tipperary.

0: Thank you. Well, thank you very much. We'll do something fast now. I'm going to continue with a song called "The False Lady." It's an old child ballad that the story might go back to early medieval times. And basically, the story is that a man and a woman meet on the road, and the woman says to the man, "Will you come home with me tonight?" Which is unusual in these songs. And the man says no, which is very unusual. And so she stabs him to the heart with a penknife. And then, not content with that, she gets her maids in waiting to throw him down a deep well and scolds him from the top of it, saying, "You shouldn't have said that to me." So then a pretty little bird comes down and starts talking to her, and we now know that it's a true story. And the bird says, "I saw everything that you did, and you're not very nice." And the long and short of it is, she tries and kills the bird as well. So thank you very much.
1: It's a Scottish love song.
0: Here we go.

Well, it's been brilliant to play. We've got one more tune for you. Thank you very much for inviting us to play Mountain Stage. It's my first time. I think John's been here 10 times before. And it's been a real pleasure to play some tunes for you and songs. So we'll finish with this.

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On the now legendary BBC show Celtic Connections, and they've both been longtime members of the annual tour of Britain that came out of that show. And the two play often as a trio with Irish fiddler John McCusker, and they are also currently members of a supergroup called Usher's Island. Wow, I love my job.

0: That was John Doyle and Michael McGoldrick.
1: Yeah.
0: We'd like to say hello and a special thanks to you right now. If you're listening over WMLU in Farmville, Virginia, we're truly glad to have you listening. And we hope you can join us next week when David Mayfield will be here as our guest host to welcome Rhonda Vincent, Neil Francis, Dawn Landis, Otis Gibbs, and the trio of Kathy Fink, Marcy Markser, and Chow Tian, China to Appalachia. This is Kathy Natea, and you're listening to Mountain Stage, live performance radio from the Mountain State of West Virginia. 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
2: 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It's about 8 o'clock right now on Saturday, May 23rd, and we've got another hour of Mountain Stage coming up, and it's just for you. Sit back and turn it up.

Hello again, and welcome to the second hour of Mountain Stage. I'm Kathy Matea, and I'm so glad you joined us. We're here in Charleston, West Virginia, at the Culture Center Theater. And still to come, we welcome a true darling of country music. Kelly Willis and her band are here. But we're going to open this second hour with a classic soul singer taking a vintage sound and planting it firmly in a modern context. She hails from New Orleans' 7th Ward, home of Jelly Roll Morton, Alan Toussaint, and Frank Ocean. It's a tight-knit community full of music, art, and talent. She started singing in this church choir and had her first solo when she was 8 years old. And after a brief time in Oklahoma, where her family was displaced from Hurricane Katrina, she moved back and started busking and quickly moved into the clubs. She is affectionately known as the Queen of Frenchman Street. In 2023, she released her breakthrough EP. She recorded it with esteemed New Orleans musician David Torkanowski. Last year, she released her first full-length LP working with Torkanowski and famed blues guitarist and producer J.D. Simo. It's called Here We Are. She says, I think of myself as an old-school throwback with modern flavor. I love to give people a good time and an escape. Please welcome for the first time to the Mountain Stage, Sierra Greene and the Giants.

This next song is one of my favorites. It's called He Called Me Baby. He might call you babe, he might call you baby, but he called me baby. How y'all feeling about that?

This next one is dear to my heart. It was one of my grandmother's favorite songs, Bless Her Heart in Heaven, to hear me sing. If you love the blues, say amen.

0: Oh, yeah. She played in New Orleans, coming up in all the clubs, and over time, she built her reputation and carefully curated this band from some of the best players in New Orleans. Her latest album is Here We Are. That was Sierra Green and the Giants. 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
2: 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It's about 8:15 right now on Saturday, May 23rd. My name is Mike Lund, and we're getting down to some Mountain Stage. Hey, hope you guys are having a good one out there. Looks like we have a low of 58 degrees in DeKalb tonight. Keep those speakers cranked. It's the Saturday Night Music Block at WNIJ. 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
0: 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Well, we're going to close the show with an Austin-based singer and songwriter who was born in Oklahoma. She is a longtime favorite of Mountain Stage, and she's just released a 25th anniversary deluxe version of her landmark album, What I Deserve. Her style is classic country and Americana, and she walks the line between an old-school sensibility and a modern edge. When she came on the scene, she says she didn't fit with the Nashville mainstream, but she didn't quite fit in with that alt-country stuff either. She has forged her own musical path and has never stopped writing and singing, even through the birth of 4 children in 5 years. She has recorded and toured. Yes, you can clap for that. I think that deserves some applause. Making more people, that's good. More recently, she's been recording and touring as part of a trio called the Wonder Women of Country with celebrated singer-songwriters Melissa Carper and Brennan Lee. We are so happy to welcome her back, especially since her deluxe album contains a live set from a performance on Mountain Stage in 1999. Please welcome back Kelly Willis.
3: Thank you so much. Yes, I have been doing shows all this last year to celebrate this reissue, and I have to say I have so much gratitude in my heart to Mountain Stage because we were struggling. You know, we found someone who would reissue it for us, but only if we had some bonus material. And we were struggling to find anything. You know, we just were finding these weird live, you know, recordings from some strange place, and you know, they were just saying no to everything we came up with. And then my booking agent said, I think I booked you on Mountain Stage that year. And we all held our breath and called and asked. And they said, yes, we have stuff. And they just immediately let us use it. And I don't know that this thing would have happened without that. So I feel like this is what Mountain Stage does, is they want people to hear music and they want art, to help artists, and I'm just so grateful to them. So, yes. So here's that title track to that record. It's called What I Deserve.

Thank you. Well, I'm going to do some stuff from some of my other records, too. A little something from random things over the years, but this is a song that I wrote that's on my Easy Records, the only album I ever produced myself. And it's a song I wrote after a guy broke up with me one time, and I thought he did it wrong. So it's called If I Left You.

Thank you so much. Well, here's a little tune I wrote after I had a night off on the road one time, and we went to the bar we were going to be playing the next night, and somebody flirted with me, and it had been a while, you guys. So it was the kind of flirting where he wouldn't take no for an answer. He kept coming back. And it was so delightful, because it just doesn't happen very often. And, you know, he didn't know that I had four kids and anything like that. So it was, yeah, special. And I really think we need to be flirting more. It's like, it's harmless. It just makes you feel good. You don't have to, you know, follow through. It's just good, clean fun. So I advocate more flirting. This is called Fool's Paradise.

You guys, I've got the amazing Scott Davis playing guitar with me today. And the brilliant Bonnie Whitmore playing bass. So, but this is a song that my ex-husband Bruce Robison wrote. The first time I heard him play it, it was at the Continental Club in Austin. And he was up on the stage playing it, and I was sitting at the bar with his brother, Charlie Robison, and he got through the first chorus of it, and Charlie and I looked at each other and at the exact same moment said, "I'm cutting this song." But I got in the studio first, so I recorded it. And then many years later, George Strait recorded it, and we never worried about who got to do it first anymore. So if you know it, I hope you'll sing along.

Thank you. So over the last maybe 2 years now, I've been out doing some shows with these other two really talented, incredible women, singer-songwriters, Brennan Lee and Melissa Carper. And we have a little trio together. We call ourselves the Wonder Women of Country. Because we're modest. But we put a little EP out last year. And this is a song that's on there. This is one I wrote with my ex, Bruce, and one of my oldest friends, Monty Warden. And it's just a little crying in your beer country song called Another Broken Heart.

Thank you very much. We're going to do one more song for you. This is the title track to a record, my last solo record, actually. It came out in 2018, I think. It's just a little soul country tune that inspired the whole rest of the record once I wrote it. It's called Back Being Blue.

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1: Ray Wiley Hubbard is a fan, the legendary guy, and he calls her his gold standard that he measures all other artists to, and that is high praise indeed. Her latest album is a 25th anniversary deluxe version of 1999's What I Deserve. And look for her trio project, The Wonder Women of Country. That was Kelly Willis. Thank you to Kelly Willis. Our thanks to Sierra Green and the Giants, to John Doyle and Michael McGoldrick. Thanks to Sarah Klang. And thank you to Craig Bighart and Michael G. Ronstadt. And of course, thank you to everyone here in Charleston, West Virginia. And as always, special thanks to you out there listening on the radio. Because without you, there'd be no Mountain Stage. We never forget that. We hope you can join us next week when we welcome Rhonda Vincent, Neil Francis, Don Landis, Otis Gibbs, and the trio of Kathy Fink, Marcy Marxer, and Chow Tian, China to Appalachia. Mountain Stage is produced by Larry Gross and Adam Harris. Senior producer is Jeff Shirley. Associate producers are John Ingram and Mallory Richards. We're engineered by Patrick Stevens, Richie Collins, Jay Lipschitz, and Greg McGowan, with production assistance by Michael Lipton, Lance Schrader, Chris Mead, Sam Porter, Don London, Kelly Lassiter, Jen Brown, Sophie Alexander, and Tony Patterson. 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Lodging is provided by the Marriott Town Center Hotel, centrally located for the business and pleasure traveler in downtown Charleston, West Virginia. Mountain Stage was founded by Andy Ridenour, Francis Fisher, and Larry Gross. Why don't you go out and hear some live music wherever you are just as soon as you can? You've been listening to Mountain Stage, live performance radio from the mountain state of West Virginia. All right. Here we go.
2: 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And
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4: 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Coming up next, we're about to get down to some blues. 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

0: Good evening. Welcome to the Saturday Night Blues. That's brand new music from Russ Green. The album just came in the mail this afternoon. It is called Stone Cold, and that song is called Troubled World, courtesy of Overton Music. We heard Mac Arnold and the Plate Full of Blues live at the Gray Eagle in 2010. It was Giddy Up. John Primer before that, Keep On Loving the Blues. We started the show this evening with brand new music from 19-year-old Harrell, Young Rel Davenport. He's got a brand new album out. It's his debut release. It is on the Little Village Foundation. You should pick it up. It is called Young Rel, and we heard the opening cut tomorrow. We're going to definitely hear some more music from the Young Rel release this evening on the Saturday Night Blues. Once again, good evening, and support for the blues on WNIJ comes from Blues on the Fox at River Edge Park in Aurora, Saturday, June 20th, featuring Trombone Shorty and Orleans Avenue, Ellie Venable, and more. 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
1: 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Now, for 12 years as scorekeeper for Wait, Wait, Don't Tell Me, I've loved helping us all laugh at the news. But at the end of this month, I'm retiring. 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
0: 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Our forecast is calling for a 50-50 chance of some showers and maybe a thunderstorm tonight. Overnight low 56. Looks like a slim chance of a thunderstorm for Sunday morning. Mostly cloudy for the mid-morning, then gradually clearing with a high near 80 for your Sunday. Mostly clear Sunday night with a low around 55. Monday, Memorial Day, it's going to be sunny with a high near 85. Right now, the current temperature in DeKalb is 64 degrees and overcast skies. Want to wish a happy heavenly birthday to Eddie C. Campbell, who celebrated a birthday this week. Let's hear a couple from Eddie. This is from his album, That's When I Know. It's courtesy of Blind Pig Records. This is Sister Taught Me Guitar on the Saturday Night Blues.

Eddie C. Campbell on the Saturday Night Blues with a beautiful version of the classic Cut You Loose. That's from the album Spider Eating Preacher. We heard an instrumental from Eddie C. Campbell before that called It's So Easy. We started our Eddie C. Campbell set with Sister Taught Me Guitar, courtesy of Blind Pig Records. It's a happy belated heavenly birthday to Eddie C. Campbell, born on May 6, 1939, in Duncan, Mississippi. He passed away in November of 2018 in Oak Park, Illinois. One of the best, Eddie C. Campbell. Rest in peace. This is the Saturday Night Blues. It's one of three blues shows you can hear every weekend on WNIJ. We got Friday Night Blues with Larry Ubben from 9 until midnight. We got Saturday Blues in the afternoon with David Rozick from 1 until 4. This is the Saturday Night Blues with me, David James. It's a three-hour blues party, 9 until midnight. We want to give a shout-out to Chad in Bourbonnais. Also, hello to Scott in Beloit, Rich in South Carolina. Also, hello to Jan in Rockford and Sue in Beloit. Chad wanted to hear some Lindsay Alexander. Let's hear a couple right now. The first one is from the Two Cats album. This is Why I Sing the Blues on the Saturday Night Blues.

0: That one never gets old. It is Joe Louis Walker from his Hellfire album, Too Drunk to Drive Drunk. We heard some Lindsay Alexander before that. The Same Thing I Could Tell Myself from the Delmark release, Been There, Done That. We started that set with Why I Sing the Blues, one of Lindsay Alexander's signature tunes, and you can find it on his Delmark release, Two Cats. We got some more Joe Louis Walker coming up next on the Saturday Night Blues, and support for the blues on WNIJ comes from Sauber Manufacturing Company, a family-owned and operated manufacturing company that's been offering local employment for over 50 years. 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
0: 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As promised, let's hear some more Joe Louis Walker. This is from his album, Weight of the World. This is Waking Up the Dead on the Saturday Night Blues.

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album player. That was Kim Wilson playing the harmonica on that track. That's courtesy of Blind Pig Records. We heard Waking Up the Dead. Late great Joe Louis before that from his album Weight of the World. That wraps it up for the first hour of the Saturday Night Blues. Hour two is next on listener supported 89.5 WNIJ DeKalb Rockford, WNIQ Sterling, WNIW LaSalle, and WNIE Freeport, where you learn something new every day and where you hear something new every night. Welcome to the second hour of the Saturday Night Blues. This is David James, your host. We want to give a shout out to Ted. He's in DeKalb. We also want to say hello to Ronnie and Elgin. Plus, we want to say hello to Brother Jim. He is in Garden Prairie. Plus, hello to Mike, Cash, and also Kush. Plus, Bridget and Mitchell. They are hanging out near the river this evening. Let's get the second hour started with some music from Ohio. This is Travis Moonchild Haddix from his album I'm Afraid to Ask. This is Warped Sense of Humor on the Saturday Night Blues.

exciting when it's raining. When the sun is shining, I'm sad. What makes other people happy?

0: Little Mike and the Tornadoes here on the Saturday Night Blues. That was Driving All Day from their album Hot Shot. We heard another one from Little Mike and the Tornadoes. Before that, it was Little on the Side from the All the Right Moves album. We started the second hour with two songs from Travis Moonchild Haddock, some Ohio blues for you. We heard Backward Baby from Daylight at Midnight and Warped Sense of Humor from the album I'm Afraid to Ask. 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
0: 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Let's hear some Johnny Bergen. This is the title track to his album, Ramblin' from Coast to Coast.

Music from Canada. It is the Mike Goudreau Band on the Saturday Night Blues from the Blues Etc. album. That is Jello on a Roller Coaster. Before that, it was Johnny Bergen, Ramblin' from Coast to Coast. It's 10:30. We've reached the halfway point of this evening's Saturday Night Blues show. This is David James, your host. We are here until midnight. We have some sad news to tell you that this week we lost the great Elmore James Jr. He passed away at the age of 86. Let's hear a couple songs right now from Mr. Elmore James Jr. The first one is courtesy of Elmore James Jr. and the Broom Dusters Band. This features Eddie Taylor Jr. Ed Williams is also on this album. This is Mr. Blues Is Gone on the Saturday Night Blues.

That is some powerful stuff right there. It is the late, great Elmer James Jr. here on the Saturday Night Blues. Obviously, the apple did not fall far from the tree. That was I've Been All Around the World from the album Baby Please Set a Date. We heard another one from late, great Elmer James Jr. Mr. Blues Is Gone from the album Old School Lover. Sad news, Elmer James Jr. passed away this week at the age of 86. Hopefully, you got the chance to see him live. He did play in Rockford maybe 5 years ago at Burpee. He played with Milwaukee Slim and Billy Flynn and his brother Mike Flynn. That was a fantastic show. We're going to hear some more music from Elmer James Jr. next week during the Saturday Night Blues. We want to wish a very happy birthday to Chicago blues guru Dick Sherman is celebrating a birthday today. Let's hear some music from an album that Dick Sherman produced. The album is Johnny Winter's Third Degree. This is Love, Life, and Money on the Saturday Night Blues.

0: Johnny Winter on the Saturday Night Blues with Love, Life, and Money, courtesy of Alligator Records. That was Ken Sadak on the piano. That was released in 1986, produced by Dick Sherman. 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John and Susan Buzzard of Rockford, Illinois, thank you very much for supporting WNIJ. 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
0: Wait, Wait, Don't Tell Me. 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We got a show to tell you about. It is coming up next Friday. It is actually the Chicago debut of Aki Kumar and his band. They are going to be playing at the Riva and David Logan Center for the Arts, which is located at 915 East 60th Street in Chicago. Tickets are just $10, and the show begins at 7 o'clock. So if you'd like to take a road trip, go see one of the most fantastic harmonica players you can ever see live, Mr. Aki Kumar with his band. Aki's been here before playing Chicago, but his band hasn't. So they're making their debut next Friday at the Logan Center for the Arts in Chicago. Let's hear a couple from them right now from the Don't Hold Back album. This is a Snooky Pryor tune. This is Judgment Day on the Saturday Night Blues.

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0: Aki Kumar on the Saturday Night Blues, two songs from his album Don't Hold Back, which is on the Greaseland record label. That was Hoochie Coochie Coo, and we started the Aki set with Judgment Day. Once again, you can see Aki Kumar and his band next Friday. They're going to be in Chicago at the Logan Center for the Arts with Matthew Scholar as well. Just a $10 cover charge gets you in, and that show begins at 7 or 7:30. For more information, just go to the webpage for the Logan Center for the Arts. That's it for the second hour of the Saturday Night Blues. Hour three is next. It's here on listener-supported 89.5, WNIJ DeKalb Rockford, WNIQ Sterling, WNIW LaSalle, and WNIE Freeport. This is where you learn something new every day. It's also where you hear something new every night. You also get 9 hours of blues music programming each and every weekend. 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My name is David James, your host for the Saturday Night Blues. We will start hour three, our last hour for the evening and for the weekend, with some music from Young Rel.
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1: 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Let's hear some music from the Little Village Foundation. This is Young Rel Davenport, a 19-year-old fantastic guitar player, excellent harmonica player. He covers this Bob Dylan tune called Masters of War, which I'm sure a lot of you are familiar with, but this version is really wonderful. This is Young Rel, Masters of War on the Saturday Night Blues.

Dave Spector on the Saturday Night Blues, featuring Brother John Katke singing Chicago Style. We want to wish a very happy birthday to Dave Spector, celebrating a birthday this week. We heard a couple more from Dave Spector to begin the third hour of the Saturday Night Blues. The tune before that was Buzz Me. That's from the album Bluebird Blues. That was Dave Spector with Barkin' Bill on the vocals. Also playing guitar, Ronnie Earl. That's courtesy of Delmark Records. We heard Dose of Reality, Dave Spector and the Bluebirds from the Bluplicity album. That was Tad Robinson supplying the vocals. We started the third hour with Young Rel from the Young Rel album and his cover of the Dylan tune, Masters of War. Let's take a look at the forecast. Tonight we do have a 50% chance of some showers and maybe a thunderstorm. Overnight low, 60 degrees. Looks like there's a 30% chance of some showers, maybe a thunderstorm Sunday morning. Mostly cloudy through mid-morning, then gradually clearing for the afternoon with a high of 80. Mostly clear Sunday night with a low around 56 and sunny for Monday, which is Memorial Day. Monday's high expected to be in the mid-80s. Right now, we're sitting at 60 degrees with overcast skies in DeKalb. We want to give a shout-out to Alicia and Joe, plus big hello to Don in Janesville, Tim in Virgil, plus Sheldon in California. We also want to say hello to Roger in Rockford, plus we want to say hello to Tony out there in NYC. Well, Wednesday is the first night of Burpees Music on the Rock. Brandon Santini is going to kick off the festivities. Let's hear something right now from his album Songs of Love, Money, and Misery. This is You Ruined Poor Me on the Saturday Night Blues.

That's new music on the Saturday Night Blues from Curtis Salgado, recorded at the Triple Door in Seattle, Washington. That is Money Must Think I'm Dead. Before that, some more new music. It was a tune called Sorry I Had to Leave You Behind. That was Charles Wilson singing. And that song is from the album Ernestine Blues, courtesy of Bob Courtois and Friends. We started that set with two songs from Brandon Santini. We heard You Ruined Poor Me and Got Good Lovin'. Brandon Santini is coming to Rockford next Wednesday. He's going to be the first act for this year's Burpees Music on the Rock. That starts at 5:30. No cover charge. Get there early for a good seat. We got time for about five or six more songs before the BBC takes over at midnight. I mentioned last week that I was going to bring some outtakes from the Barstool Blues release from Bob Lovis and Friends. So let's hear a couple of those to start the next set. The first song we're going to hear is called Now I'm Good, which features Jimmy Vaguely on piano and vocals.

0: Keel Byrne Alley on the Saturday Night Blues. Some music by request. That was Redneck in a Soul Band. And that's from their album Tear Chicago Down. Before that, we heard a couple outtakes from the Barstool Bob, Barstool Blues release. We heard Mystery Train featuring the late, great Big Jim Johnson on vocals and harmonica. We started that set with the tune Now I'm Good, which featured Jimmy Vaguely on piano and vocals, plus West Side Andy on harmonica, of course, Barstool Bob Levis on guitar. Well, unfortunately, we are almost out of time for this evening's Saturday Night Blues. My name is David James. We got time for two more songs. We'll start those after this.
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0: 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Big thanks to everyone for taking the time to listen to the blues this weekend on WNIJ. We want to give a shout-out to Marcy in Rockford, plus big hello to all the Crossroads Blues Society members. I believe there's 338. Obviously, not all 338 are listening, but big shout-out to all you members who are listening in this evening. Plus, we want to say hello to everybody from the Grand Avenue Pub, where this week's special guest is Alec Wilson. Let's close out the show with Jason Vivoni and the Billy Bats. This song is very appropriate. It is called Where Did the Day Go on the Saturday Night Blues.

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0: Captain Rico Crivolero playing us out tonight. The BBC is next on listener-supported 89.5, WNIJ to Cal Rockford, WNIQ Sterling, WNIW LaSalle, and WNIE Freeport, where you learn something new each and every day. 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
1: BBC World Service at 5 hours GMT. Welcome to Weekend with me, Paul Henley. Coming up, President Trump has said an agreement with Iran to end the war has largely been negotiated, but has progress been made on some of the most contentious issues?
2: Even if an agreement has been reached between this agreement and an actual agreement that resolves all the nuclear issues, will be difficult and challenging.
1: A man who opened fire near the White House in Washington has died after being shot by Secret Service agents. Also today,
3: I'm 100% sure it's a good change to our society.
1: A new child custody law comes into effect in Japan. And an English language film set in Norway and directed by a Romanian has won the top award at the Cannes Film Festival in France. That's Weekend after the news.
4: BBC News with Chris Barrow. Secret Service agents have killed a shooter close to the White House. Officials say a suspect had approached a checkpoint and opened fire at the security booth. Agents immediately returned fire, wounding the suspect and possibly a bystander. More details from Emma McCarthy at the White House.
5: The suspect that was killed in this exchange of fire has been named by the BBC's partner as 21-year-old Nasir Best. So, allegedly, Mr. Best had a previous run-in with the Secret Service in July last year, and that was when he tried to

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2: BBC World Service at 6 hours GMT. This is Weekend with me, Paul Henley. Coming up this hour, President Trump announces that a peace deal with Iran has been largely negotiated. Could it be an end to the war, finally?
3: Very optimistic soundings coming out of the White House. There's more silence coming out of Tehran, but it appears that we're closer now to a deal that would end this war than at any time since it began.
2: Also, why the latest Ebola outbreak in the center of Africa is causing such concern among health experts.
4: I'm really worried about the latest outbreak. Look, we've only known about this outbreak for 1 week, and the day it was announced, the case numbers were already much larger than most outbreaks are when they end.
2: Plus, the so-called steroid Olympics open in Las Vegas. Where else? Weekend after the news.
5: BBC News with Govinda Gill. Russia has launched a large-scale missile and drone attack on Kyiv and other Ukrainian cities. The mayor of Kyiv, Vitaly Klitschko, said at least 2 people had been killed. He said at least 44 others had been injured. From Kyiv, Jonathan Beale reports.
6: This felt and sounded like one of the heaviest overnight attacks Kyiv has suffered, with repeated huge ground-shaking explosions right across the city, mixed with the buzz of Russian drones flying overhead and the heavy thud of anti-aircraft fire. Flashes of orange lit the night sky, followed by rising smoke from several directions. As well as ballistic missiles hard to shoot down, there are reports Russia used an Oreshnik, one of its most recent weapons. It carries multiple warheads and has only been used a few times before.
5: Health officials in the Democratic Republic of Congo say the response to the current Ebola outbreak has been hindered by the ongoing armed conflict. Medical teams are unable to reach areas controlled by the M23 rebel group. More details from Richard Kagoe.
7: The current Ebola outbreak has resulted in more than 200 deaths across 3 provinces.

0: Hello, weary traveler, or maybe you're punching the clock on third shift. WNIJ appreciates the nightly worker, as well as anyone putting in windshield time riding the rails. You're not the only one awake. 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
1: BBC World Service at 7 hours GMT. This is Weekend with Paul Henley. Coming up this hour, President Trump announces the peace deal with Iran has been largely negotiated. Could this be an end to the war there?
2: Very optimistic soundings coming out of the White House. There's more silence coming out of Tehran, but it appears that we're closer now to a deal that would end this war than at any time since it began.
1: Also, the latest on the aftermath of a mining disaster in the north of China that's killed more than 80. And optimism over a new child custody law that's come into effect in Japan.
3: I think the kids should be able to have a good relationship with the dad and the mom, like, equally. So I think the new law, I think, is moving toward that direction.
1: All to come here on Weekend after the latest world news.
4: BBC News with Govinda Gill. Russia has launched a large-scale missile and drone attack on Kyiv and other Ukrainian cities. Kyiv's mayor said at least two people had been killed and more than 50 injured there. From Kyiv, Jonathan Beale reports.
5: This felt and sounded like one of the heaviest overnight attacks Kyiv has suffered, with repeated huge ground-shaking explosions right across the city. It lasted several hours, mixed with the buzz of Russian drones flying overhead and the heavy thud of anti-aircraft fire. Flashes of orange lit the night sky, followed by rising smoke from several directions. President Putin had earlier threatened retaliation for a Ukrainian attack inside Russian-occupied territory. But Ukraine's been suffering these large-scale attacks by Russia many times before.
4: Health officials in the Democratic Republic of Congo say the response to the current Ebola outbreak has been hindered by the ongoing armed conflict. Medical teams are unable to reach areas controlled by the M23 rebel group. Here's Richard Kagoe.
6: The current Ebola outbreak has resulted in more than 200 deaths across three provinces. The M23 armed group that is at war with the Congolese government has taken control in much of South and North Kivu provinces, where cases have been confirmed hundreds of kilometers away from the epicenter in Ituri province. There are concerns that health and aid workers have not been able to reach infected people after the M23 closed the main airport in Goma, a key logistics hub, forcing NGOs to access the Kivu region through Rwanda and Uganda. A spokesman for the Rebel Alliance said it was ready to work with international partners to stop the spread of the virus.
4: Details are emerging from Tehran and Washington of a draft deal between Iran.

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3: The family has already sold every household item they could get money for. A carpet, some blankets and a pressure cooker so they could buy food. For Shaika's medical treatment, Saeed made an unbearable choice.
2: Back to Khartoum, a city inching back to life.
4: The piles of destroyed trucks I had previously seen by the sides of the road have now been cleared. Electricity was restored to the streetlights, revealing the damaged buildings.
2: And the warmth of an Irish ritual marking the end of life.
5: Hundreds of people file through the house to offer their condolences to the family. There is so much chat and warm sociability that the open coffin doesn't dominate.
2: All that and the struggle to sway Armenia's voters, east or west. That's From Our Own Correspondent with me, Pascal Harter, after this bulletin of BBC World News.
6: BBC News with Govinda Gill. Russia has launched a large-scale missile and drone attack on Kyiv and other Ukrainian cities. Kyiv's mayor said at least two people had been killed and more than 50 injured there. From Kyiv, Jonathan Beale reports.
7: This felt and sounded like one of the heaviest overnight attacks Kyiv has suffered, with repeated huge ground-shaking explosions right across the city. It lasted several hours, mixed with the buzz of Russian drones flying overhead and the heavy thud of anti-aircraft fire. President Putin had earlier threatened retaliation for a Ukrainian attack inside Russian-occupied territory. But Ukraine's been suffering these large-scale attacks by Russia many times before.
6: Details are emerging from the United States and Iran of a deal to extend the current ceasefire for 60 days. Iran's state media say the deal or memorandum of understanding includes an end to the war on all fronts. Here's our State Department correspondent, Tom Bateman.
8: I'd asked Marco Rubio about what the Americans had heard back from Tehran in response to the latest US proposals. And that was when he trailed this idea that an announcement could be coming soon on the diplomatic front. In the hours that have followed, President Trump has said that an agreement has been largely negotiated, as he put it, and that it would involve the reopening of the Strait of Hormuz. That had followed a whole series of phone calls he had with Gulf Arab leaders, with the Israeli Prime Minister, and also with the mediators, Pakistan. So clearly the Americans think they are close to a breakthrough on part of the negotiations here.
6: A powerful bomb blast has derailed a passenger train in Pakistan's northwestern city of Quetta. At least 18 people have been killed. Many are critically wounded. The banned Balochistan Liberation Army says it carried out the attack on the train, which it says was carrying security forces. Health officials in the Democratic Republic of Congo say the response to the current Ebola outbreak has been hindered by the ongoing armed conflict. The outbreak has so far resulted in more than 200 deaths. Richard Kagoe reports from Nairobi.
9: The M23 armed group that is at war with the Congolese government has taken control in much of South and North Kivu provinces, where cases have been confirmed hundreds of kilometers away from the epicenter in Ituri province. There are concerns that health and aid workers have not been able

Good morning. Thanks for joining us for the news on the BBC World Service. Whether you're just waking up or clocking out from that third shift, WNIJ is here for you all throughout the day. Listen with us right

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0: And I'm Steve Kerwood. 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
4: 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It is coming up at 11 o'clock this morning here on WNIJ.

0: This is Week in Edition from NPR News. I'm Aisha Roscoe. 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
9: Well, I have this philosophy that we're all human beings and fighting's in our DNA. We get it, we like it. Even a sophisticated guy like you that writes for the New Yorker and whatever, if a fight broke out in here right now, it would create this sort of energy in here with you and I, and we'd be like, oh, wow. So, and we would watch the fight play out.
8: Right.
9: It's just in us. It's in us. 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
9: People can ask me about Donald Trump for the rest of my life, and I'll tell you all the great things that I love about this guy. 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
10: Live from NPR News in Washington, I'm Windsor Johnston. The White House says a potential agreement involving Iran has been largely negotiated. NPR's Dia Hadid reports the Trump administration says it's finalizing the details.
11: Trump says final aspects of a deal with Iran are, quote, currently being discussed and will be announced shortly. He says as part of the agreement, the Strait of Hormuz will be reopened. It's unclear if that means the key energy supply route will return to how it was being operated before the US and Israel began their war. Iran has since insisted on more control. It's also unclear if the deal includes an agreement on the fate of Iran's enriched uranium or whether that will be deferred. Trump says they're closer to a deal after a call with leaders from the

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2: This is Statewide. The Pulitzer Prize-winning biographer Ron Chernow discusses his book, Mark Twain, which paints a nuanced portrait of a complicated American author from the heartland. Twain had many challenges, including too much death in his immediate family and a long litany of financial hardships that nearly crushed him. But Chernow says Twain can be credited with transforming American literature by writing about the individuals and landscapes of the Midwest, which up until that point enjoyed little representation in fiction. He talked with Steve Kraske.
3: Ron, welcome.
4: Lovely to be with you, Steve. Thanks for having me.
3: So why Mark Twain? Why now, Ron?
4: Well, you know, my obsession with Mark Twain dates back to 1974. I was a 25-year-old freelance magazine writer in Philadelphia. And one night I saw there were posters up that said, Mark Twain tonight, exclamation point. And it was a one-man show by the actor Hal Holbrook.
3: Absolutely.
4: Who stood up there for 90 minutes in the trademark white suit with the cigar and the unruly hair. And he spouted one political witticism after another that had me howling with laughter. He said there's no distinctly Native American criminal class except for Congress. or he said, suppose you're an idiot and suppose you're a congressman, but I repeat myself. he said, I say it with pride, that we have legislatures that fetch higher prices than any other in the world. Anyway, I was not only howling with laughter at this, but it amazed me that these were lines that were more than 100 years old, that were still so fresh and funny, and unfortunately still so pertinent. So that began this lifelong obsession with Twain, not only in terms of Twain as a novelist, but Twain is an all-purpose political pundit, and Twain is, in many ways, is our original celebrity. I mean, he anticipates this whole influencer culture that engulfs us now.
3: How did he do that? Because that's one of your points in this book, that he practically invented celebrity culture. How did he do it?
4: I think that he did it in a couple of ways. You know, he realized that to become a modern celebrity, you have to be an instantly recognizable figure. So he began this trademark white suit.
3: Right.
4: Now, the first time he appeared in the white suit, the reporter said to him, "What's the meaning of this?" And he said, "This is the uniform of the American Association of Purity and Perfection, of which I am the president and sole member." And then he did other things, like he was very colorful. He would give interviews sitting up in bed in his nightshirt. He was a little bit like Groucho Marx in that way. But he also lent his name and image to a lot of product endorsements, something that it's hard to imagine a Henry James or Edith Wharton doing. For instance, the Wirt Fountain Pen Company signed him up, and not only would have Mark Twain's name and image, but he wrote the copy for them. So he wrote in the copy that with one Wirt pen, I have supported my family for many years. With two Wirt pens, I could have grown rich. I mean, what other author of that time, would have lent himself to that sort of publicity? But he loved, from the time that he was a boy, he loved attention, and that didn't fail him throughout his life.
3: The white suit thing, we think of him always in a white suit, but that didn't begin until pretty late in his life, right?
4: Yeah, it actually, where he wore only the white suits, that was the last 4 years. In fact, he bought 14 of them, so that he had one for each day of the week while the seven others were at the cleaners. He said that he was the only cleanly clothed person in a dirty world, and he became increasingly, you know, pessimistic about the state of humanity. In fact, in his later years, he said that if he had created humanity, he would have hidden his head in a bag in shame.
3: Ron Chernow, the great biographer, is my guest. His new book is titled simply Mark Twain. You know, we all think of him, you know, as a fun uncle or a to-die-for grandfather, but is that really who he was?
4: You know, he could be irreverent and charming and utterly delightful, but also kind of very, you know, moody and temperamental.
3: Mm-hmm.
4: He married a very rich and very refined woman, like Livy Langdon from Upstate.

0: New York. And as Twain himself admitted, he was a mighty rough, coarse customer when they met. And she had to train him in anger management. He was a very volatile personality, so that he had a tendency to dash off angry and impetuous letters. And she taught him after he wrote the letter to stash it in the drawer for a few days until he cooled down. Or there are a lot of letters in his papers where the morning after a dinner party, you'd see Mark Twain writing to someone, "The madam tells me I may have been a little sharp and brusque with you at dinner last night, and I apologize." Uh-huh. But, you know, they actually worked out because she was making him presentable in polite society. They worked out a system of color-coded cards. A red card that she flashed meant to him, "Are you going to monopolize that woman on your right all night?" a blue card meant, "Are you going to sit back and not say anything throughout the dinner party?" They adored each other. It was a happy. I mean, there's hardly a letter from Livy to Mark or Sam Clemens, as he was originally born. There's hardly a letter that he wrote to her that she wrote to him that didn't end, "I adore you, I worship you, I idolize you," and that was fully reciprocated. And the daughters used to call this process of mother training father, mother dusting off father. And Twain himself admitted in later life, "Livy edited my manuscripts and then she edited me."
1: Well, he stuffed so much living into his 74 years, Ron. That comes through so clearly in this book. You almost can't believe he still managed to churn out as many words as he did. What's your sense? How did he manage it all?
0: Well, you know, first I should mention, because most people, if they have read Mark Twain these days, maybe they've read, you know, Tom Sawyer, Huck Finn, maybe Life on the Mississippi.
1: Right.
0: But he published 24 books in his lifetime. Most people don't know he published a novel on Joan of Arc. He published a book about Mary Baker Eddy, he didn't like, the founder of Christian Science. He even published a book about Shakespeare. He was fanatically convinced that the plays that we attribute to Shakespeare were written by Francis Bacon. So he was constantly writing her thousands of magazine articles. It was really difficult to keep up with him, even though he would always describe himself as very lazy, and yet he left behind probably the best documented record of any American writer.
1: I was going to say, given all that, how easily did the writing come to him, Ron? Because you write in here that at one point during the writing of Huckleberry Finn, that he was turning out dozens of pages of manuscript a day. He was so focused. It was really something to behold.
0: Yeah, although I have to mention, you know, he would write on sheets with a very large lettering. And the reason that he did that is he loved to say at the end of the day, "I wrote 50 pages today." It might be his handwriting had been a little smaller. Mm. It would have been a dozen, and it wouldn't have sounded quite as impressive. He had a method of writing unlike that of any writer I've encountered. So he would work on a novel for 6 months. He would kind of lose his original head of steam. Then he would pick up another unfinished novel. Sometimes he was working on 3 or 4 novels simultaneously. And it was not unusual, like in the case of Huck Finn, went on for about 7 years. I think Mark Twain, 3 years. I'm not aware of any writer who would have been able to keep re-entering the mood another book, particularly having jumped off to several others in the meantime.
1: So your sense of him today, having completed the book, was he America's finest author?
0: No, I don't think so. I think that he wrote several indisputably great books. I think that, you know, Huck Finn was his masterpiece.
1: Right.
0: But, you know, I was attracted to him, Steve, almost as much as Mark Twain, the all-purpose political pundit, you know, Mark Twain, the original celebrity. Early in his career, he was very reluctant to express his real views, particularly his political views. But where most of us mellow as we get older, Twain became more fearless and outspoken, and really, I mean, it's a figure that's kind of common now, somebody whom the reporters would knew that they could always get something fresh and funny and original from him. So he spoke out on all sorts of things, and a lot of things that he said today I think are still very relevant. He was infuriated by the expression, "My country, right or wrong." He said, "Our country we should support always, our government we should support only when it deserves it. He was also very bothered by the hyper-partisanship of his day. He made the statement that if the Democrats adopted the multiplication table in their electoral platform, the Republicans would vote it down at the next election. You know, and he was also, and, you know, as a former journalist and as a biographer, you know, I love the fact he was a big defender of freedom of the press. He said that reverence is the surest defense of liberty. And one of my favorite lines is he said that the devil's aversion to holy water is a light matter compared to a despot's dread of a newspaper that laughs. A very handy line.
1: What did he ultimately bring to our literature that hadn't been brought to it before, Ron?
0: Well, you know, he liked to say that he never wrote for the cultivated classes, that he wrote for the masses. He said the cultivated classes could go to the theater and opera. He had no need to entertain them. He once said that fine literature was like wine. He said his writing was like water. Then he paused and added, but everyone drinks water. So I think that what he added was that he took, you know, for one thing, of course, he grew up in Hannibal, Missouri on the Mississippi, so he was right smack in the middle of the country. He once wrote, I am not an American, I am the American, and it is arrogant, but perhaps there was truth to it. So he took a lot of kind of ordinary people and wrote books about them in their own voice. So here's this whole kind of, you know, the literary world had been very much dominated by kind of the Eastern Seaboard elite. And here he's capturing all this kind of, you know, wild, throbbing energy out there in the in the heartland, all those were, you know, wild men who populate our country who had not found their way into fiction before. So he really opened it up, and also when he wrote Huck Finn, suddenly, you know, here was a book not only about this street urchin and gutter snipe, but narrated by that street urchin and gutter snipe in his own voice. This is really quite revolutionary in American letters.
1: You know, you're obviously have some background in taking on these huge personalities, these people of massive accomplishment, George Washington, Alexander Hamilton, Ulysses S. Grant. What was the particular challenge for you in tackling this book on Mark Twain?
0: Well, it turned out that he was just a much, much more complicated character than I had ever imagined. And also, he had nine lives. I mean, his father dies at 11, and he becomes a printer's devil. Then he's a steamboat pilot on the Mississippi. Then he tries his hand at mining in Nevada. Then he becomes a journalist. Then he becomes a novelist. I spend a lot of time on the book that he was inventor and an investor, and failed in almost everything that he tried. And the tragedy, the irony of his life is he made a fortune from his books and his lecture fees. And his bride, Libby Langdon, was an heiress. They built a 25-room mansion in Hartford, Connecticut, with a loyal staff of six servants. They could have had the easiest and most placid life imaginable, but because of his compulsive urge to speculate in different investments, he goes bankrupt, and the family is forced into exile in Europe for 9 years to economize. So we think of him as the quintessential American writer, but he spent extensive periods living in Berlin, Vienna, Paris, London, and all he spent 11 years of his life outside the United States, so that this, again, American from the heartland was actually quite worldly and cosmopolitan and spent more time outside the country than anyone else. So this was kind of a lot to encompass. You know, writing about Mark Twain, you find you have a real tiger by the tail. You have to hold on pretty tight.
1: You have so many interesting little nuggets in here. This, I thought, was really interesting. He, you know, Twain obviously has this incredible imagination, but you write in here that the original idea for one of his most popular books, which was Life on the Mississippi, it actually wasn't his idea. Whose was it?
0: Yeah, it was actually his friend Joseph Twitchell.
1: Right.
0: Yeah, at first, this is a very strange thing, because at first it didn't seem to occur to him, okay, he's grown up in Hannibal, Missouri. That's all the way up in the northeast corner of Missouri. It's a very beautiful, very kind of isolated rural area. Is living in this mansion in Hartford. And at first it doesn't seem to occur to him to reach back into his own early life. And, of course, that for him is the mother lode. You know, that's the gold mine. And his friend Joseph Twitchell, who was a close friend and a minister, suggested to him that he write about the Mississippi. And his years, it took him 2 years to get a pilot's license on the Mississippi. As he said, the steamboat pilots on the Mississippi were the kind of undisputed royalty at the time. And that period was extremely important. He said, oh, that was the darling existence. There was nothing he enjoyed more. And just as a writer, that experience on the Mississippi for several years brought him in contact with every type of humanity. He had kind of a wonderful, you know, ear for dialogue and slang, so he's kind of picking up all of this language. He has time to read as well. So it's very, very strange that it's not until he's really in his 30s and 40s that it begins to occur to him that he can take his very colorful childhood. Tom Sawyer is very much, you know, Mark Twain's self-portrait of his boyhood in terms of someone who was sort of mischievous and always hunting for adventure and gerbil fantasies. But it was late. And I think what happened, it was kind of only when he was really kind of comfortably settled in a marriage with family that in his imagination he could begin to reach back into the town of Hannibal and all of his experiences.
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2: We're back on Statewide. I'm Sean Crawford. We continue our conversation with biographer Ron Chernow, talking about his book, Mark Twain. He's speaking with Steve Kraske.
1: Let's talk about race just for a few minutes here. Obviously, Huckleberry Finn continues to be controversial, if only because of Twain's rampant use of the N-word throughout that book. What should we make of that today? I mean, some people would still conclude he was a racist. Was he a racist?
0: No, exactly the opposite. Mm. He starts out, okay, he grows up in a slave-owning family in a slave-owning town. Read his teenage letters, crude, racist remarks. You know, as his life goes on, he becomes the most broad-minded and tolerant of all white authors in the 20th century. I mean, Huckleberry Finn is the great anti-slavery,
1: right?
0: You know, novel language. He's using the N-word 200 times, not to endorse slavery, but to expose the slavery that has pervaded the minds of Huck and these other people. I mean, what other white author of the 19th century would have said that American liberty should date not from 1776, but 1865 when slavery was abolished, or he mockingly said that the Declaration of Independence should have said all white men are created equal. He ended up paying for the education of two black students, one of them Warner T. McGuinn, at Yale Law School. And he wrote, Twain wrote to the dean of the law school and said, we have ground the manhood out of them, the blacks, and the shame is ours, that he felt personally responsible as a white man for the wrong that had been done to the black race. Warner T. McGuinn ended up becoming a famous lawyer and a mentor to Thurgood Marshall, who argued Brown versus Board of Ed and became the first black associate justice of the Supreme Court.
1: Right.
0: So Twain goes on. There's no sort of greater friend of the black community than Mark Twain. And so the N-word, which I understand the discomfort that it creates now, but it should not be misconstrued in terms of a reflection on Mark Twain's racism.
1: You know, another interesting nugget from this book, 220 pages in, you mention a woman named Mary Ann Cord. She was black,
0: yeah.
1: She was a cook, and she had been born into slavery. Fascinating conversation she has one day with Mark Twain, who asked her point blank, how is it that you've lived 60 years and never had any trouble? He's thinking, looking at her as someone who has glided through life, not really having been slowed down because of the color of her skin. How did she respond to that, Ron? And what did Twain take away from that? Yeah.
0: Yeah, because, you know, he used to spend his summers in Elmira, New York, where his in-laws had a farm. And there was this wonderful cook, Mary Ann Cord. She was a hardy black woman in her 60s or 70s. She always had a laugh on her lips. And Mark Twain asked her one day at sunset, they're sitting on the porch, hey, how is it you haven't had any trouble in your life? And she turned on him and she said, are you in earnest, Mr. Clemens?
1: Yes, right.
0: She couldn't believe
1: that
0: he had asked that naive question. Well, she then began to spill out her entire life story, which was that she had indeed been born into slavery, in slavery, had been married and had seven children. She and her husband and the seven children were put up on the block at a slave auction. And in an instant, you know, her husband and seven children were torn away from her. She never saw her husband again, and she never saw six of the seven children again. And she then said mockingly at the end, oh, no, I've never had any trouble, Mr. C.
1: Wow.
0: And what he did was that he then published in the Atlantic Monthly an article called The True Story, repeated, you know, word for word as I heard it. It was actually the first article under his byline that appeared in the Atlantic Monthly. And he said later in his life, because Mark Twain was a pen name for Sam Clemens, he said later in his life that he was sorry that he had not created two pen names. He was always concerned that if he wrote something serious, like the article about Mary Ann Cord, that readers who always expected something funny from him would be disappointed. So he was sorry he had not established a pen name for the funny stuff, and then another name for all the serious stuff that was on his mind.
1: Interesting. You write in the book that in revising Huckleberry Finn, he winds up shifting the slavery subplot to become the main focus of the narrative. Why did he make that switch? And I assume this was a huge change in what this book became.
0: Yeah, well, you know, Tom Sawyer and Huck Finn both take place in the same town. It's called St. Petersburg in the fiction. It was actually Hannibal in reality. When he did Tom Sawyer, which is a very, very charming book about, you know, American boyhood innocence, it was his town, but it was his town without slavery. And I think as he started to write Huck, he realized that, you know, this gigantic blot on the whole town was slavery that just permeated everything that that happened. And it's interesting, the other controversy with Huck Finn has to do with the portrayal of Jim. Now, Jim is, on the one hand, far and away the most sensitive and dignified and affectionate character in the book. The whites are almost all violent and crude and profane, but there are certain, it's called minstrel affectations of Jim. You know, he's superstitious, he's credulous, and so, you know, black critics going back 75 years, and not just black critics, you know, have argued that there was sort of, you know, traits from minstrel shows that were grafted onto to Jim, and I think there's some truth to that, and it was the reason that Percival Everett, in his wonderful book, right. James, decided right. to retell the story from Jim / James's point of view and get rid of, you know, the racist caricatures. And so it's not, you know, it's a great book. It's not a perfect book. I don't think that a white author writing about race relations in the 19th century could have published a book that we would consider perfect today. I think it's amazing that Mark Twain went as far as he did. The fact that he didn't reach the promised land, I think, shouldn't entirely surprise us.
1: You write in here that he once said that Tom Sawyer was really himself. Does that make sense to you today, Ron?
0: Yeah, I think so, because Mark Twain said, you know, from the time that he was a boy, he said that celebrity is what a boy loves more than anything else. He would be a pirate, he would be a clown, he would sell himself to the devil if he could attract the attention and notice of other boys. And so I point out, his entire life he was trying to attract attention. He admitted that he had an appetite for notice and notoriety, and he did tell his daughters that the character of Tom Sawyer was really a self-portrait, and there was all of these different things that he had done and said as a boy.
2: That's biographer Ron Chernow, his book titled Mark Twain. He's added Twain to the list of subjects he's written about. He spoke with Steve Kraske. The Supreme Court's recent decision to cut key parts of the Voting Rights Act has already led to redistricting across the South, but it has implications for Illinois, too. Peter Medlin talked with the NIU professor, Scott Schroffnagel, about that and a bill that Senator Dick Durbin has introduced multiple times to restore the Voting Rights Act.
6: The Voting Rights Act of 1965 has different sections to it, right? And in Section 4, provided a formula that said that if states had participated in discriminatory voting practices of any kind, they would then need pre-clearance for any changes in their laws. This was the Shelby County v. Holder decision. So what the Supreme Court said is that formula that has been used, it had been updated a couple of times, is out of date.
7: Can you talk a little bit about just what that legislation would do and how that compares to the original version of the Voting Rights Act?
6: What the Durbin legislation did was just try to create a new formula that would specify, you know, the kind of voting irregularities and voting violations and so forth that would now be considered grounds for the need for preclearance of changes to their voting laws. When this decision was handed down, everybody, I think, knew that there's no way we're going to be able to pass a new formula in today's sort of poisoned or partisan, you know, legislative environment. But Durbin, to his credit, tried, right? He was made an effort to develop a new formula to replace the old one.
7: As recently as last year, introduced the legislation.
6: Yeah, right. But now this is a very different issue than the Louisiana-Calais decision, which has to do with Section 2 of the Voting Rights Act.
7: Now that we have this case that just get decided, do you think that would cause that legislation to have to recalibrate? Do you think they're less likely? Do you think they're second guessing? If even if they passed it, it would be considered unconstitutional based on the way the Supreme Court is reading the Voting Rights Act at this point?
6: So the Durbin legislation, let's assume for a second that we could get that passed. And so we would create a new formula for Section 4 of the Voting Rights Act and keep the, you know, and if the formula points to you, then you're going to need to get preclearance of any changes to your voting laws. That could still be a factor, right? There's no reason why that wouldn't still work as a law. This particular decision it could have been decided in a way that it would apply to this Louisiana case and this Louisiana case only, but that's not what the majority opinion does. And it's got implications because there's majority minority districts in local government here in Illinois, around the country. All of those are ripe for a challenge now.
7: Oh, really? So even in Illinois, we could see results. Can you talk just again briefly? I know you've had only limited time of what that could look like on even a local level somewhere in Illinois.
6: If there was a city in Illinois that wanted to try to make sure that Black residents got some sort of, you know, representation, you know, and they drew lines in a manner to try to make that happen, those lines could be challenged now. You know,
7: even a district like a city council district,
6: city council races and county commission races and the like, especially if someone could make the case that the intent was a majority minority district.
7: City government, I mean, we deal with these same boundaries and we're talking about local school boards too, like all sorts of local government bodies.
6: Absolutely.
2: That's NIU professor Scott Schroffnagel, and he spoke with education reporter Peter Medlin about how Illinois could feel the fallout from the Supreme Court's recent decision to restrict the Voting Rights Act. Think back to middle school. Maybe you were part of the drama club or on the debate team. One Rockford school has a club that not only boosts students' confidence, but also enhances their appearance. Yvonne Booz tells us more.
8: It's Tuesday afternoon at Flynn Middle School, and the halls are jam-packed with students making their way out of the building. Most are headed home, but some will stick around for the Hair to Beauty Club. On this day, more than two dozen students show up. The class is a mix of ethnicities, Black, white, and Hispanic girls. Because of this, the girls are taught how to style different hair textures.
9: Next session is the last one. It's a party.
8: Tiana Lambert is the school's registrar and organizer of the club. She's a licensed cosmetologist who started doing hair in middle school. And today, she's doing middle schoolers' hair.
10: When they have a hair crisis, I take them around the corner from my desk and I fix their hair. So I've done anything from edges to ponytails to full head of braids to fixing locks.
8: When Lambert mentions edges, she's referring to a smoothing technique around the hairline. This is also known as laying down edges. The process involves applying hair gel for a smooth finish. Lambert's attention to students' hair got parents talking. They approached her about creating a beauty club.
10: I had to go to the building principal of the school. I spoke with one of the teachers here, and I was like, I don't know. And I'm like, and he gave the green light. He's like, absolutely.
8: Donors gave the club a styling chair, hair tools, and products, as well as providing their services. People from the Cosmetology and Spa Academy drop in occasionally. And Lambert has brought in a barber and other beauty experts. Today is Samantha Hart, a realtor, but hairstyling is one of her hobbies.
11: Today, it's a little bit of learning how to French braid because that's the basis of crocheting hair into your head. So the ones who want to learn how to French braid and then the ones who already know how to French braid, I'm just showing them how to actually crochet the hair in and how to take it out.
8: You may be thinking of yarn when you hear the word crochet, but this is all about hair. The technique is done by adding synthetic or natural hair to the client's own hair. The tool is made differently from a standard crochet needle. It has a hook latch that closes.
11: We actually latch the hair weave to the hook and pull it under the French braid. So we have a little bit more control with the hair than you would with the yarn when you're crocheting.
8: Eighth grader Nylasia Morrow is Lambert's club assistant. She joined the beauty club last year. Her favorite style to do is called a sew-in. This is where the client's hair is braided, and instead of being crocheted into the braid, it is sewn with a special type of thread.
12: After you sew it into your braids, you will have like a part in the front where you don't braid, and then you will hot comb it, and then you will curl it or leave it straight.
8: Sixth grader Amina Rios Quinones has learned how to braid and put her hair into updos, but hairstyling isn't the only skill she's picking up.
13: I'm learning how to interact with other people and how to like talk with other people or how to do the hair or like help them with advice.
8: The students learn other beauty techniques. The club leader goes over a few of them.
10: Last week we learned how to put on acrylic nails. We also learned how to do eyelashes. They've done it on each other. I've done it on the students.
12: I can do nails, well, a little bit of nails.
8: That sixth grader, Taraya Rosario, her favorite thing to do is to add fake nails with an acrylic overlay.
12: You gotta glue it on first. You gotta file it down. And then it's like this stuff, like this powder stuff. And you dip it in this, like this watery stuff. And then you dip it in the powder and you lightly put it on there.
8: After it hardens, more filing is done to make the nail smooth. Lambert says she's shocked at how much last year students have grown. Hart keeps coming back to teach the girls because she says it's important for them to learn how to do their own hair.
11: They need to know how to be able to do the basics, the minimum, or even if it's a desire to go further and do more people's hair, you got to start somewhere.
8: Last year, the club had about 40 members. This year, it's around 60. In Rockford, I'm Yvonne Booz.
2: More to come on Statewide. Illinois lawmakers have passed a bill that would allow school districts to pay for extended motel stays for students facing homelessness. Isabella Nieto reports.
14: Illinois schools are already able to help families pay for housing. A new bill would add extended motel stays to the list of options school districts can help pay for. The bill's sponsor, Democratic Senator Karina Villa, says it will help students stay in school and their communities while they find a more permanent home.
15: When a student doesn't know where they'll sleep at night, it's so much harder for them to get to school, to focus on class, and to feel safe enough to learn.
14: The bill passed the Senate and now awaits the governor's approval. I'm Isabella Nieto.
2: More to come on Statewide.

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1: He proceeded to berate me over the fact that the media got a hold of a story and was running a topic that they felt was too sensitive and not fit for public domain.
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1: Correct.
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5: This is Statewide. I'm Sean Crawford. Every spring, high school students from across the country travel to Oklahoma to look at dirt. Actually, they're judging the dirt. This year, the National Land and Range Judging Contest attracted more than 700 students from Illinois and other states to sift through soil. The students are sharpening their eye for land suitable for crops, grazing, and home building. Harvest Public Media's Anna Pope attended the three-day event.
6: In a windy field about 30 minutes west of Oklahoma City, teenagers are climbing into deep pits in the ground. They're trying to get a better look at the soil ahead of tomorrow's competition. High school freshman Clay Cash is standing beside a big pile of dirt.
7: I've always been interested in this. I live on a farm, so kind of seeing how fertile the soil is and everything really plays a big part in my family's life.
6: Oklahoma's red clay soil is different from the ground in eastern Kentucky, where Cash is from. He and his team drove 15 hours to compete at the National Land and Range Judging Contest. He's been judging soil since the fourth grade. Last year, his team won the 4-H Kentucky State Championship, qualifying to compete at the national level at this event.
7: It's a very big deal for me. My sister's both done it, and she's in college now, but she got really close to making it here, but I'm glad I could kind of fulfill that dream for us.
6: Cash was one of about 750 4-H and FFA members from across the U.S. who made the cut to take part of this annual competition in Oklahoma. There are three events to assess the soil for crops and forestry, grazing, and home building. Across the field, junior Audie Usner has a handful of subsoil and is checking how fast water will run through it. The teenager from Central Texas has been competing for 2 years.
8: And I like winning. You know, we're at the national contest representing Texas, so, you know, that's what I like.
6: So state champs?
8: Runners up, but, you know, hey, we lost just barely, and we're going to prove them this week, I'll tell you what.
6: Knowing how to assess soil is important for growing crops, raising animals, but also choosing where to build a house or other structures, says Deanne Presley. She's a soil management extension specialist at Kansas State University.
9: The purpose of soil judging is to understand and study soils so that then later on when somebody says, well, why are we digging this hole or what can the soil be used for or could I put a railroad track here, you'd have something intelligent to say about that.
6: Understanding soil is important for a lot of industries, whether environmental sciences, agriculture, or civil engineering. Larry Wright is the coordinator for the national competition. He's been part of this event since 1978 and says the students will take what they've learned far into the future.
10: These individuals, like any contest, or where you can go from sports to this event, is to recognize that they have a skill that is valuable.
6: The next morning, students pack into cars, vans, trucks, and buses to travel to an undisclosed location for the contest. It's been kept a secret, so no one can get a head start.
11: We did it, everybody. You're here. Get in the zone. It's time to compete. Follow your group leaders. We're gonna head off.
6: Students are given the rules. No phones and no talking. They'll have 4 fields to judge and 25 minutes for each. The contestants are looking at soil quality, the slope of the land, and risk of erosion. They scrape and measure, grab handfuls of dirt, and get low to the ground. Experts have already judged these sites. The students who come closest to those professional observations will win. After the judging ends, the teenagers gather for lunch and compare notes. Maddie Willis sits with her teammates from her North Central Indiana FFA chapter. The high school junior is happy with how things went.
12: I love being able to do this and just to be able to say that I play in dirt, but it's amazing to be able to meet all these people from around the world and make new friends and build the bonds I already have with my team and get a chance to just get out and learn more about agriculture.
6: She says the contest goes far beyond just looking at dirt. It's about understanding what's present in the soil and how to best use the land in the future. I'm Anna Pope, Harvest Public Media.
13: Welcome to This Week in Illinois History. I'm Clint Cargow. On May 17, 1955, the Illinois General Assembly approved the official state slogan, Land of Lincoln. Before that, it was the Prairie State. And before that, it was the Sucker State. During the 1800s, Illinoisans were known far and wide as suckers. The term originated in the mining regions of northwestern Illinois. Every spring, men from St. Louis and southern Illinois swarmed up the Mississippi River to work the mines. Every fall, they went home. Galena residents called them suckers because their travels resembled the migration of suckerfish, a Mississippi River bottom feeder that swam upstream each spring to spawn. The name stuck, and Illinois became the Sucker State. By 1850, newspapers nationwide used sucker interchangeably with Illinois. It confuses many historians studying Lincoln's rise to national prominence, as newspapers sometimes called him a tall sucker, a genuine sucker, or a distinguished sucker. The term even made its way into a campaign song.
14: The pride of the sucker, so lucky for Lincoln and liberty too.
13: A common misunderstanding relates to a famous story from 1858. Lincoln told a friend about his wife's ambition for him to become president. "Just think," Lincoln exclaimed, "of such a sucker as me as president." Historians often cite this as an example of Lincoln's wit and humility when he was actually just referring to himself as an Illinoisan. I'm Clint Cargow, and I'll see you suckers next week.
5: Bath County, Kentucky celebrated an historic occurrence last month, the Meat Shower of 1876. That's when pieces of meat mysteriously fell from the sky onto a farm. Sherry Lawson with member station WEKU was at the festivities.
15: At the Bath County History Museum in rural Kentucky, dozens of people crowd around Kurt Godey. He's a professor at Transylvania University in Lexington.
16: We believe it's a sample from the meat ran of 1876.
15: He's holding a glass jar with the meat sample in a clear liquid. Godey has been fascinated with the meat shower for over 20 years.
16: And the pieces that rained in that storm ranged from the size of a hailstone to the size of Rebecca Crouch's hand.
15: Rebecca Crouch is the woman who witnessed the meat shower 150 years ago. She was outside making soap on her Bath County farm when pieces of what appeared to be raw meat rained on her under cloudless skies. In line to see the meat is Andrew Cruzy. He has a cabin in eastern Kentucky and has heard the meat shower story for years.
17: It's one of those things that you hear about and you assume it's kind of urban legend, but it's actually, there's a piece of it.
15: Some, like Sasha Reinhardt, are having their picture taken with the jar of meat. She believes she's a descendant of the Crouch family who experienced the meat rain.
18: It's definitely part of our oral tradition. Of course, you know, Appalachia is really big on storytelling, oral tradition, and this was always a favorite.
15: 150 years ago, the story was heavily publicized in the New York Times and in scientific journals. There were several theories about what it was and why meat fell out of the sky. Theories ranged from it being a sign from God to a hoax, but Godey says the most accepted theory is that the meat was vulture vomit.
16: The idea ultimately there is that a flock of vultures was flying high enough above the farm that when Rebecca Crouch was hit with the meat, she looked up, she couldn't see them, and the whole flock disgorged at the same time.
15: He says they tested the meat in the university's gene sequencer.
16: Ultimately, the strands were not long enough to be completely conclusive, so we don't know exactly what it was, but we do know that it's closest to a goat.
19: It was one of those things as a child growing up here in Bath County that you learned it from your parents.
15: That's Ian Corbin, who grew up here.
19: We even had like a week in school where you had your local history of Bath County and you learned about it.
15: Now he has organized a festival around the event. He orchestrates meat-themed games in the town square, like a meatball toss and a bologna throw, where a thick piece of bologna is hurled like a frisbee.
20: Okay, all right. One, two, three, throw! Go!
15: Vendors line the streets and sell things like T-shirts and mystery meat chili. At the town's library, author McSullivan reads his Meat Rain book to the kids.
21: Sometimes strange things happen.
15: Janie Rice's brother brought her two kids to the library to hear the story. She says she heard it from her father, who heard it from his father.
22: I think it's just a wonderful thing that this small community has decided to take what was a very strange occurrence and make it into something that the entire community can get behind and support.
15: At the end of the festival, hundreds of people stand around a white split rail fence near a field. A Cessna airplane flies over the area. 1,876 individually wrapped pieces of beef jerky spill out of the window. That's the work of Kurt Godey and his team. Thanks to them, a meat shower has rained in Bath County for the second time in 150 years. For NPR News, I'm Sherry Lawson in Bath County, Kentucky.
5: Legislation designed to save more people's lives is on its way to the governor's desk. And that bill was created by a Naperville high school student. Peter Medlin has the story.
23: Ashlyn Goldstein is a senior at Naperville Central High School. And she's going to school for nursing next year and has done a lot of CPR training, from Girl Scouts to a CNA course last summer. And last year is when she had a realization.
24: I've never seen a CPR mannequin that was female in my life, and I've been certified at least 5 times.
23: It led her to research about bystander CPR, that women who suffer a cardiac arrest in public are 27% less likely to receive CPR.
24: And basically the reason I found is people are scared.
23: They're afraid of inappropriately touching or hurting women.
24: People get scared and they hesitate. And when someone goes into cardiac arrest, I mean, people say every second matters for a lot of things, but it really is every second matters.
23: All Illinois high schools are required to teach CPR. So Goldstein's idea was, what if students learned on both male and female CPR mannequins?
24: My hope is by having more female mannequins in high schools, you're going to get a large group of people who are learning it and learning how to be comfortable with different anatomy in the case that someone goes into cardiac arrest in the real world.
23: But how do you go from a good idea to writing a piece of state legislation, especially as a student?
24: Yeah, I had zero experience with government in general before this. I mean, I hadn't even voted yet until this year. I wasn't even 18.
23: Luckily, she was in a capstone class at Naperville Central taught by Seth Brady. He's helped several students create legislation, work with local lawmakers, and get them passed into law, from topics like severe allergies to media literacy. And Goldstein spent the fall researching and prepping to pitch her plan. And at the end of the semester, she and a few classmates met with State Representatives Maura Hershauer and Janet Yang Rohr.
24: I was really nervous going into that meeting.
23: They asked her to clarify a few points and tweak some wording, and eventually, Representative Hershauer agreed to sponsor the bill. It was filed in February and assigned to the Education Policy Committee, where they quickly got feedback from the Illinois Principals Association that it needed amendments.
24: We pushed back the start date to a year later to give schools some more time, and then we removed the ratio of male to female mannequins, and we're just saying you have to have at least one.
23: It made the plan cheaper for school districts who'd have to buy additional mannequins or chest covers they could put on male mannequins they already have. And Goldstein emailed back and forth with Representative Hershauer asking if there was anything she could do to help. And one of the big things was getting people to fill out witness slips in support of the bill. She sent out mass emails giving step-by-step instructions on how to submit them to the state's website.
24: It was a lot of family. It was a lot of friends, some teachers. Just a lot of support from the community. And I've been very grateful.
23: They got 190 witness slips in support and only one in opposition. And it wasn't just friends and family either. A few healthcare nonprofits, including Illinois Heart Rescue, signed on. And a member of Illinois Heart Rescue also testified at a committee hearing. And Goldstein herself testified over Zoom and gave written testimony.
24: At the end of the day, I'm just glad that so many people are talking about it.
23: And Goldstein says people are taking notice.
24: I've heard of EMTs up in Chicago who heard about the bill and immediately went out and bought female mannequins. And so it is changing things.
23: She says the experience has been challenging, but empowering. Again, Goldstein was 17 when she came up with the idea. She had to look at a lot of flow charts about the legislative process and was lucky to have a lot of teachers ready to answer her questions.
24: This really showed me that you can make change. If you set your mind to something, if you truly take advantage of all the resources and opportunities given to you.
23: I'm Peter Mudlin.
5: If the governor signs the bill into law, schools that teach CPR classes will have to provide both breasted and non-breasted mannequins starting in 2029. We're out of time for Statewide. Thanks for joining us. Be with us again next week for more reports and conversations from in and around Illinois and the Midwest.

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1: Willie Nelson is a prolific country artist, releasing more than 150 albums in his career. 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Author Jeffrey Himes breaks it down in his new book, Willie Nelson, All the Albums.
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5: I'm Janine Herbst with these headlines. President Trump says there's been a breakthrough in a peace deal with Iran, but details aren't clear. Trump says negotiations to end the war are, quote, proceeding in an orderly and constructive manner, but he says he told his negotiators not to rush the deal. But there's no official confirmation from Iran. EU leaders are condemning Russia's use of a Oreshnik missile overnight in Ukraine that's capable of carrying nuclear weapons. At least two people were killed, dozens injured. And gas prices continue to rise as Americans take road trips this holiday weekend. The average price for a gallon of regular is $4.51 a gallon, according to AAA. It was $3.18 a gallon this time last year. I'm Janine Herbst, NPR News.

PRX, this is the Moth Radio Hour. I'm Jody Powell. In this hour, stories of confrontation. Growing up in Jamaica, I was so used to hearing the shouts when a fight was on in the schoolyard. I would often find myself standing at the edge peering in. And one day, I got caught in the rumble with a classmate. And this time, it was me in the center, fighting. I desperately needed to get out, but I quickly realized the only way out was to go fully in. And so I fought back, and the schoolyard sounds enveloped us. And before I knew it, it was over. But I was terrified because now I had to go to the vice principal and face